0: I actually went back and appreciated things there more than maybe I did before. And so I love being able to live in Nashville, Tennessee. I don't feel stuck living here at all. Everything is expanding all of the time, but it makes me appreciate my hometown even more, which I love that.
1: It's Gary, trust me. We're here to tell you, you don't have to feel stuck. Just give it a go. Because I always tell people this, I tell friends all the time, you can always go back home.

0: Fresh.
1: Donnie, you know how your cell phone is usually tapped for like distracted driving? Do you want to know who I think is actually tapped for distracted driving?
2: 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Granny?
1: 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Like those people that spin the signs. I just saw an accident yesterday because they were looking at a sign spinner. So I don't know if that guy was doing a really good job or a bad job.
2: Here's your sign.
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1: All right, Donnie, it is time for you to own your weird. 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
2: So I embarrass my friends all the time. 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
3: Just wave.
2: And then my friend says, Donnie, why are you waving at them? 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
1: How do you distract yourself? 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
1: Well, just
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1: by
2: try it right now. I love to do like the hmm, hmm, hmm, hmm, hmm, hmm. You know, like the Rocky Balboa theme song.
1: Eye of the Tiger.
2: Okay, yeah, I'm ready to go now. Yeah,
1: I just attract myself. Yeah, a few shots of Fireball, and I'm like, well, I don't even forgot what I was sad about. What do you do to distract yourself?
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1: Being grown-ups. And while I love being a grown-up, it looks like a lot of people say exactly what Donnie says. It looks like when you went into your very first contract as having your own house is when most people feel like they are a grown-up.
2: Yeah, it's also scary. I know a lot of people feel like they're grown-up when they move out of their parents' house, but even then, that's not really when you feel like a grown-up, because then you're still in like play mode, or you're still in, you know, that you can call your parent and they will rely on you. But I mean, granted, we can call on our parents now if like really needed to, but I think one of the ways you know you're a grown-up is when you don't call your parents because something's going wrong. Because you're like, you know what? I need to grow. I need to take care of this myself. So I think that there's been times when that's happened. It's like, wow, dang, I'm fixing my own problem. Wow.
1: Yeah, I'm not doing that. I still call my mom for everything.
2: Oh, gosh.

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1: You know when you get like zero sleep and it's like you should, you know, sleep, you haven't tired. Why is it that you look your best? You should look like a hagger, but it's like, no, when I have ample amount of sleep, I'm up, I'm doing my hair, I don't look as good. And then I'm literally zero sleep and I'm like, oh my gosh, my hair looks fabulous.
2: Donnie, that only happens to you, and be so grateful for the weird gift you've been given. Because if I don't get enough sleep or I'm just tired, I look it. Like it's all over me.
1: Maybe I should just not sleep ever.
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1: Me and Snoop Dogg, we have something in common, Lorne.
2: Okay, what is it?
1: Yeah, it's not that we occasionally, you know. Anywho, but we're both afraid of horses.
2: What? You're afraid of horses?
1: Deathly afraid of horses. So growing up, we lived by this horse farm, and they would always try to get me to ride the horses, and I would cry hysterically. Horses scare me. 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
2: Oh, I love horses. 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
1: No. Can't trust them. Me, Snoop Dogg, we're both afraid of horses. Homie, I feel you.
2: Which side of the fence are you on? 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
1: 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Oh, oh, oh, oh, oh, oh.
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2: Putting our best foot forward as Americans. And we are changing a British saying that was originally fool's cap. And we have changed it to goody two shoes. And we all know what goody two shoes is. And we know what that means. But fool's cap?
3: It was a hat. And then I brought it over here and we're like, oh,
2: let's make it shoes now.
3: Why shoes? Why change it to shoes? But also, every time I hear shoes or think about shoes, I always go back to the best line in cinema history from Erin Brockovich when she tells the other lawyer, you have two left feet and ugly shoes. For just

0: Crash.
1: Bob Goes Nights, Donny Lauren. 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I've been packing up my entire apartment. I'm hiding everything. Can you guess why?
2: Your mom is coming. That's the only reason you do that.
1: Yep, my mama. Well, I mean, I hide, you know, my feelings every day. But my mama is on her way, and I'm scared.
2: Why? Your mom's awesome.
1: But she's like too awesome.
2: Yeah, no, she's wild. Like, she always ends up getting you into, like, the craziest situations. So I love when mom comes to visit. She pulls you out of your house. You guys go do crazy stuff.
1: I'm scared.
2: What are you doing?
1: Next.
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1: Bob Crush Nights, Donnie Lauren. We are hanging out at my mama. Oh, God. I love her to death. But I could actually die this time. She's on her way. Going to go to Santa Barbara, which is cool. Beautiful wine. That's all I'm excited about. Ooh, I got some wine. I'm excited about that. But not my mama. She's not excited about the wine. So for her birthday, guess what she wants to do?
2: Take pictures in a field with the wine?
1: Wrong. Hang gliding.
2: What?
1: Hang gliding.
2: Your mom, I don't know what her birthday is, but I would assume it's an older birthday and she just got a new hip and she wants to go hang gliding.
1: She just got a new knee, a new new shoulder. Is she about to get a new coffin for me? I'm gonna die. I'm scared. But that's the dilemma I'm in because, A, my mom's like, it's my birthday. And like, because it's a big mouth. It's like her 60th. So she's like, can please, like, I want to do that for my birthday. Will you do it with me? And I'm like, well, how do I say no?
2: You know, it puts you in a tough spot, though, because you're definitely the adventurous kid that she's got. Yeah. Like, you've got some siblings and they're not as adventurous.
1: Honey, I will do anything on the ground. But up in the sky. You're a giant kite.
2: This is really great. I am so excited. It's like watching reality TV every time that your mom comes to town. I cannot wait to see this.
1: Yeah, the video. I'll post it.
2: On Instagram. Everybody watching together.
1: It'll be past tense.

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1: How long can you stand on one leg?
2: Not long at all. I have a broke hip. 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I have a fake hip. I can't stand on that forever. Stand on one leg. Have you seen me? I look like a flamingo. My leg, I'm so tall, so skinny. Flamingo, my leg, it'll break if I stand on it for one.
1: So if you stand on one leg, it needs to be your dominant leg. If you stand on that leg for 30 seconds, apparently you're going to live longer. That's how you know when you're still got it.
2: Well, also, if you wake up, you still got it. You're living.
1: I mean, look, we're all doing our best in yoga. I could sign up for that.
2: Ooh, noga. Let's go for that. Noga.
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2: Do you feel stuck? It hit because I was born in Louisiana. I grew up a lot in the South, lived mostly in Alabama and Georgia. I moved away when I was 19, got up, left, did it, scary. You know, just dropped me off in LA, here I am. A new study says that 2 in 5 people feel stuck living where they are.
3: Ooh.
2: And it makes me sad because I get the feeling of growing up and being like, I want to be anywhere but here. And nothing against where you are, but you want to be somewhere different. And I'm here to tell you, you can do it. Get up, you can. It's okay. It's scary, but you can do it.
3: You know, it's funny because I grew up in West Virginia and I loved growing up there. But when I left, I actually went back and appreciated things there more than maybe I did before. And so I love being able to live in Nashville, Tennessee. I don't feel stuck living here at all. Everything is expanding all of the time, but it makes me appreciate my hometown even more, which I love that.
2: It's scary, trust me. We're here to tell you, you don't have to feel stuck. Just give it a go. Because I always tell people this, I tell friends all the time,

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1: Donna, you know how your cell phone is usually tapped for like distracted driving? Do you want to know who I think is actually tapped for distracted driving?
2: Who? Granny?
1: Sign spinners. Like those people that spin the signs. I just saw an accident yesterday because they were looking at a sign spinner. So I don't know if that guy was doing a really good job or a bad job.
2: Here's your sign.
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1: All right, Donnie, it is time for you to own your weird. 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

0: Sure, you love today's music, but you know the songs from back in the day are your guilty pleasure. If it's Britney Spears, NSYNC, Beyonce, Usher, or even the Pussycat Dolls. Well, don't feel guilty because we are going to indulge you.
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0: 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Guilty? Yeah. Pleasure? Oh, yeah. Right here on Throwback 2K.
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There's so many slang words nowadays. 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Yo, bro, no cap, pop radio is lit, fam. 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Yeah, we know that was a little embarrassing. 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

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Pink and orange skies, feeling super childish. No Donald Glover. Missed call from my mother.

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1: Today's show is going to be a little bit different. We're going to be honoring all those that we lost on 9/11 and thanking all the first responders. It's going to be an incredible show filled with people sharing their stories of being in the White House bunker, being in the Pentagon, part of the cleanup crew, and a woman who was under the rubble. 25 years. We'll spend the day looking back.
0: Whether you love Couples Court, Can't Beat Raven, or you just love to listen to their banter, Pop Radio Mornings is the station to tune into listen to the Anna and Raven Show.

0: started watching the Netflix documentary about 9/11. I made it 15 minutes. I couldn't watch it after that.
1: Yeah, the new one, right? The Generation Lost. I saw that.
0: Right. And it's all about the younger generation and how we're approaching a time where almost half of our country's population wasn't even alive yet when 9/11 happened.
1: Yeah.
0: And to me, that's mind-blowing.
1: It's jarring, right? For people of our generation, those that saw it, those that were working some way, those that were affected by it. I mean, everybody in America was affected by it, whether they were there, whether they were close, whether they lost somebody, or just watching it on television. Life was forever different after that. And to read it is not the same thing.
0: I always tell my daughters the stories. Every year I go through it with them, like where I was. So I was a senior in college at Pace University in Westchester, New York. I was about 45 minutes outside of Manhattan. And we had a Manhattan campus as well. And I'll never forget it because one of my sorority sisters yelled upstairs, school's canceled. They already canceled classes. And I remember being so confused because it was September. So I'm like, it can't be snowing. Like, why would classes be canceled today?
1: Yeah.
0: So I got up and I went downstairs just in time for all of us to watch the second plane fly into the tower. And I remember standing horrified. And then we all kept going to look out the window to look up because
1: you didn't know what was going to happen.
0: We didn't know
1: next.
0: What was going to happen because we thought we were under attack and we were so scared. And I remember my mom calling and being like, you have to come home. And I told her I couldn't. I couldn't leave campus because we didn't know what was happening. And as the day went on, they were relocating the Manhattan students to our campus. And I remember so many of the parents of the students worked in the towers. And I'll never forget. It's like the most vivid memory I have of the black stretch limos pulling up on campus, pulling up to the townhouses where all the students lived, where we lived, because they were taking the students and they were taking them home.
1: So I was probably 7 years into radio at that point, and I was probably just a few weeks into my first major market job in Boston. I was working nights, and a couple of the planes came from Boston, as we know. And so I woke up to my phone ringing. And a friend telling me the tower had been hit, the first tower had been hit, the North Tower. And, everybody at the time thought it was a Cessna or something like that, a small aircraft. Nobody had any idea what they were talking about when they said a plane hit the Twin Towers. Then, of course, you know, within a few moments of that, I witnessed the second jet strike the South Tower at that point and immediately got dressed and went to work. And I was working for a rock station, and we flipped to all news. And we did that for the next 6 weeks. We're actually featured in the New York Times, had a big article on that. And I remember thinking at the time that I'm right where I'm supposed to be, right? Talking with people in the community. We were talking to people that worked at Logan. We were talking to people that were there in New York that were watching it all, the devastation happen. And then I remember after a week or two after that, adrenaline wore off, Anna, questioning everything that I was doing with my life.
0: Yeah.
1: And whether or not I was having real impact or I should be doing something greater. And I think a lot of people did a lot of soul searching after that.
0: Especially as we're on the anniversary, it's become such a reality that it was like before 9/11 life and then after 9/11 life. And it changed so many people. And a lot of these kids are losing the sense of that. There's been a big push this year with the anniversary to continue to educate.
1: Sure.
0: And how are we teaching the kids in the schools about this? And I think all of that is very important.
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0: Imagine being at Ground Zero and being part of the cleanup crew when a steel beam falls on your foot. That's exactly what happened to John Feel. You'll get his entire story coming up next.

0: In 2001, John Feel was the demolition supervisor during the Ground Zero cleanup when a steel beam fell and crushed part of his foot. Now, John is the founder of Feel Good Foundation and has a new book called I Will Follow You Anywhere, and it's dedicated toward lobbying members of the U.S. Congress to provide additional funding to 9/11 responders. John, thank you so much for joining us today.
1: Thank you for having me on this day of remembrance, because this is a tough day for so many people.
2: John, I want to thank you for still being out there and spreading that message of hope and togetherness. And, you know, as it's been a theme, I think, for us this year, is the fact that there's a whole lot of people that didn't experience this the way that we did, right? They didn't watch it together. They didn't see it unfolding, have friends in those communities, those neighborhoods. They may have lost somebody in a family of a friend or whatever, but they didn't experience it themselves. So, you know, I have to ask, when you're faced with a job so large as the cleanup of this and with obviously so many sensitivities attached to it, what was it like first arriving for this job on site?
1: Great question. I was in awe when I got there. And, you know, I went to therapy for 2.5 years to block out what I saw while I was there. But I'm going to remember the men and women, uniform and non-uniform.

0: with them who worked side by side, who stopped to hug each other and cry, and just remember the humanity and the love and the empathy, because that's what it was about. You know, after the initial shock of what happened where we lost innocent lives to senseless violence, and those heroes who ran into harm's way and never came home, the outpour of love is what I'm going to remember, and that's what I'm going to continue to spread.
1: John, how did you end up at Ground Zero? How did you become part of the cleanup crew and a supervisor?
0: Well, I was in a private construction company, and there were four large construction companies in charge of Ground Zero. And the non-uniform worker outnumbered the uniform worker, the NYPD or FDNY, 5-1. They'd still be cleaning up Ground Zero today if that wave of union workers and volunteers didn't come in and help. It took 8 months to clean 16 acres, but we were asked to go down there, and I was more than eager to go because, you know, my military training. And I was a supervisor in a demolition company, and I could operate any machine, and I knew my skills would be handy.
2: John, you mentioned your past military background without getting too much into it. Obviously, I mean, you were desensitized to some very terrible situations, I'm sure.
0: Yes, sir. But you know what? I don't care who you are. I mean, at the time, I thought I was John Wayne and Bo Jackson. And no human brain, no psyche is prepared to see that kind of destruction and devastation and carnage. Individually, you see these in your career in a shootout or a house fire or, you know, a bad car accident. But on that level of 16 acres of carnage and devastation, it has literally caused a lot of pain emotionally and mentally for so many people 25 years later. And, you know, I was diagnosed by four doctors with post-traumatic, and they told me I would never be productive. And if you fight post-traumatic, it will swallow you. But if you embrace it, you can use it as a superpower. And I hear better, I see better, I feel better, and I understand people's pain better because of my post-traumatic. And that's my sword when I go to D.C.
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1: John Feel was working as part of Ground Zero's cleanup crew when a steel beam fell and crushed his foot. And he's been working as an advocate ever since.
2: A lot of people would have just went home, John, not what you did.
1: Yeah, so let's talk about this. So the beam comes down, it crushes part of your foot, and you know, you,
0: ouch.
1: Ouch.
2: Yeah.
1: Yes,
2: yeah.
1: Right, ouch.
2: Yeah.
1: Yeah. But then you find out, wait a minute, this is 96 hours later and I'm not getting covered for this. What were you thinking? And how did this all come about?
0: At the time, that was devastating. At the time, that was like an insult, and I didn't take it well. But I'm glad it happened now, and I look back to it. It helped create my alter ego, John Feel. And it's one of the things that put the chip on my shoulder that got bigger, because I got hurt, and I had nothing to prove. People who had invisible diseases had everything to prove. And I knew if I was going to get screwed, they were going to get screwed, and I decided to fight back and help others.
2: And you and John Stewart became the most recognizable faces of this fight.
1: Surviving then and surviving now. More with John Feel coming up next. If you can-

0: John Field was part of the Ground Zero cleanup crew when a steel beam fell on his foot. Ever since, he's been an advocate for all those that were injured and sick after 9/11.
1: John, reflecting on those days when you talked about the breaking down and the crying, how did you support each other working on that daily? And all these years later, how is everybody still supporting each other?
2: I could tell you when we see each other now, we don't say goodbye. We say, I love you. Mm-hmm. Because it could, excuse me, it could be the last time we see each other. And, you know, those who worked on the pile, there's a brotherhood and a sisterhood, regardless of your title or who you worked or your affiliation. And we are a finite number that's getting smaller every day because people continue to die. For many people, it's a 25-year anniversary, the 25-year remembrance. But to me, it's the longest day in the history of days that's still killing.
0: I hate the question of what you could tell your younger self because it seems so whatever. But if you could go back and now in retrospect, knowing what you know now 25 years ago, what do you think are the biggest takeaways that are good to share?
2: I would tell myself to call in sick on the 17th of September.
0: Just avoid that beam. Yeah.
1: Right.
2: My injury, while gruesome and horrific, is so small and minute compared to those who are sick and dying or who have died. I've been given the ability to have a voice to help tens of thousands, hundreds of thousands, even in the veteran community, millions of people. And if it took taking off another half of my other foot, I would do it again just to make sure that people don't suffer like I do. But, you know, I learned that every elected official lies. It's just the ones that don't lie as much as the ones you can work with.
1: Yeah.
0: Your book, I Will Follow You Anywhere. What's your story there? What do you do?
2: That book is about 12, 13 people, what they did in Ground Zero, how they got sick, and how they joined me in D.C. The title is from I Will Follow You Anywhere. It was John Stewart's last words at our 2019 press conference after getting the Victims Compensation Fund extended till 2090. And it's for America to know, it wasn't just John Stewart and John Field that got all of these bills passed. It took a village, and I wanted America to know about the men and women who risked their own health at Ground Zero and then in D.C. for the masses. It's my way of saying thank you. But for me personally, it's to go home. I'm going to cry. Hold on. I haven't been home in 25 years, and I hope this book leads me home.
1: John, if you could make sure and instill that a future generation would still be aware of something that when it comes to 9/11, right? Those that didn't live through it, those that didn't watch it, those that don't know somebody personally who did, what is the lesson that they would need to be aware of and never forget when it comes to 9/11?
2: Well, the true spirit of the American and the true spirit of humans, they're going to go when, whether it's man-made, Mother Nature, terrorists, we will come together again. But I hope there are people that step up and challenge the government, question their humanity, challenge their leadership, whether it's 8/12 or 3/17 or 1/22, 8/9/11 will happen again, maybe not on this scale, but there will be somebody needed to challenge and advocate for those who get sick because, man, human beings are amazing when they're needed, and none of us know what we're capable of until we actually have to do it. That was the beauty of those who went to Ground Zero, because what we did down there, nobody can ever take away from us. And what the advocates have done since is historic. They're all my brothers and sisters.
0: John Feel is the founder of the Feel Good Foundation, and his new book is I Will Follow You Anywhere. Thank you so much for taking the time on such a monumental day.
2: Thank you for having me. And let us all remember those we lost and those we continue to lose.
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0: There's so many great organizations and charity initiatives that have come out after the 9/11 tragedy, but one has thousands of people coming to the street to cheer him on. 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

0: It's called Polly's Push. Retired United Airlines flight attendant Paul Venito pushed an airline beverage cart more than 750 miles along the route, symbolizing the flight paths of the four aircrafts that were hijacked on 9/11. And this year, he's back at it. Over 1,000 miles pushed from Boston to Ground Zero. He left on August 15th. Polly, how are you?
1: I'm doing good. I'm excited. I never thought I'd be back here again, especially after the first one. I thought I was all done. As it turned out, the story just keeps developing every year. A gentleman donated a mobile home to me after I came back from the 20th anniversary and said, keep doing what you're doing. So at that point is when I decided I'd do each aircraft's route on the street. So after completing all four aircrafts, once again, I thought I was done. People started out, that was in 2024 when I finished the fourth one. People started asking me, what are you going to do for the 25th? And then I remembered the first day I did this 5 years ago. Day one was a hurricane, Hurricane Henry. And I didn't train to push a car to hurricane, but I knew that, you know, I had to go. So I was in the middle of the street on Beacon Street. I was getting blown all over the street, but, you know, the wind and the rain, and people started coming out cheering me on. And I got emotional. I started crying in the middle of the street because it was the first time in 20 years I had that feeling of what I felt after 9/11, people coming together. And I said to myself, I wish everybody could see what I'm seeing and experience what I'm experiencing right at this moment. It was just incredible. I remember that moment. I said, I know what I'm going to do. So I promised myself if I could recognize my fellow crew members and make sure they were recognized for their heroics, I accomplished that by pushing the cart all four routes. So now I also made a promise, like we all did, just to never forget. So I got four more beverage carts, and I designed them, one for each aircraft. And so I'm pushing my cart, and the public can come out along the route, over 60 counts, and push along with me one step, a block, a mile, 2 miles, whatever they'd like to do, and watch the people cheering us on and waving and beeping and police and fire escorts and everything we experienced after 9/11, how we came together. So what a way to really, well, I can just tell you what happens out here every day is we can read all the things about 9/11, but it's the emotional experience that I believe has been drawn. I've been able to draw them in, and it's pretty exciting to see that happen with young kids. And so pretty special, yeah.
0: They call it Polly's Push. Polly Venito is a retired United Airlines flight attendant. He pushes a car, started at 750 miles. This year, 1,000 miles from Boston to Ground Zero.
2: How did you form the idea with the cart?
1: The thing about it is that a year after 9/11, I looked at the beverage cart while I was working a flight. And I said, I just knew that was the key for some reason. It just, I knew it. I said it to myself. I said, there it is right there. You know, I struggled with my own issues after 9/11. I flew for 10 more years. But I think my biggest problem was I was trying to figure out how I was going to recognize these people, but I was trying to think of how I was going to do it by myself. And really, I can't do this alone, and I haven't done it alone. I could push the cart, but I need so many people in the public to be able to reach the people that are still suffering in silence. And that's why I do. That's really why I do it. For these crew members' families that were probably watching the anniversaries come up, and if anything, to bring them some type of comfort.
2: Can you talk a little bit just about how the policies and the techniques really changed? Because the cart, you know, ironically, became a very big part of what the security differences were when you were part of a flight crew after that day. Isn't that right?
1: That's right. We started using the cart, and it would block the galley area. If anybody's tried to charge the cockpit, they'd have to go through the beverage cart first. We know on 93 that's what they used to try to break down the door as they ran the beverage cart up the aisle, you know. People would say, where did you come up with this brainstorm idea? I say, well, if I had pushed a wheelbarrow, you wouldn't know I was a flight attendant.
0: Well, Polly, it's unbelievable that you do this. You never forgot, and you're bringing everybody still together today. Thank you so much for taking the time and finishing 1,000 miles. That's huge.
1: Yeah, it's crazy. It's one step at a time, believe me.
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3: Seems like 25 years later, we're all trying to find ways to never forget, sharing our stories. But how about if it was through acts of kindness? That's exactly what the co-founders of 9/11 Day want you to do. How can you get involved? It's coming up next.
0: Wake up with Anna and Raven.
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0: 25 years of turning grief into good. Joining us, it's Jay Winnock and David Payne. They're the co-founders of 9/11 Day. You can learn all about them at 911day.org. Jay, you're looking for, let me get this right, a million good deeds today?
1: Well, we're looking for a million good deeds to be pledged on our website at 911day.org. But altogether for the national observance, tens of millions of people are marking this anniversary by doing good deeds in all 50 states. So it's really an extraordinary outpouring of goodwill.
0: Where did this idea come from and what was your tie to 9/11?
1: Well, David and I had known each other for years prior to 9/11, but I do have a personal family connection to the tragedy. My brother, Glenn Winnick, who was my junior by 3 years, was a volunteer firefighter and an EMT in our hometown of Long Island. But he was also a partner at a law firm whose offices were located just a few blocks from the Trade Center. So when the Trade Center was attacked, Glenn helped evacuate his law offices and then headed on foot into the South Tower to save lives. And he perished when the South Tower collapsed. And so, you know, he's somebody who lived a life of service to other people. And of course, he died in service. And when David called me up from California and said, what do you think about starting a movement that recognized the way people everywhere came together after the attacks to do good deeds for people in need?
2: You know, Jay, one thing that's been remarkable to me is after all these years, I'm watching over the last couple of days, right? And it's not like I typically rewatch things like this, but I feel like because I was present and watching all that day, like it's something that I have to go through every year. I kind of look at it that way. And it's remarkable to me the things that I still learn. Like there were so many heroes and so many great human acts that day that took place. But I was just watching this video clip that I hadn't seen before the other day. And it was a group of firefighters going up and they were all different companies. And, you know, it's all disorganized and melee as they're coming into the tower. And there's so much going on around them. And before they started going up the stairs, they shook each other's hands and said, we may not survive this day, but we're going to do what we can now. And I found that to be remarkable that in that moment, they had a presence of mind already to know the gravity of what was happening.
1: I think you're right. You know, 25 years later, we all still continue to learn large stories and small stories of heroism and people who sacrificed and stepped forward on behalf of others. Firefighters are indeed a particularly remarkable group of people. And I think we all need to always remind ourselves of what a special role they play every day.
0: You know, we always say never forget, but 25 years later, there's an entire generation of children and young adults that weren't there or they were very young when this happened. And it almost seems like you do forget that in that tragedy, in the aftermath, there was so much unity. We all had those flags on our cars and we wanted to help each other out and we were talking to one another. And I think what 911day.org really does, it brings everybody back together. And there's so many different ways you can get involved. Right, David?
3: Oh, yeah, that was my inspiration for sure. I mean, I was a born and raised New Yorker. And of course, the tragedy really hit me very hard, as it did everybody. And I was fortunate that I didn't lose anybody in my family. My brother was directly across the street and evacuated just before the buildings collapsed. But he watched people jumping. Absolutely horrible stuff. And it took him a long time, honestly, to sort of just even reconcile that. But you know, what he said to me and what we've talked about since is that it was the moments after when we stopped being red states and blue states and we started just joining together as human beings that I think was one of the most important lessons that we need to pass on.
0: The co-founders of 9/11 Day, David and Jay, we're going to have more with them coming up next, including how you can get involved.
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12: Looks like a good looking day today with sunshine. High today around 77. Overnight tonight, partly cloudy, the low 57. Tomorrow, Saturday, turning mostly cloudy. A few showers developing, high 74. And Sunday, partly sunny at times, the high 78. I'm a meteorologist, Wayne Mahar.
0: After he lost his brother in the 9/11 attacks, David Payne, Jay Winnick, they knew they had to do something. They are the co-founders of 9/11 Day. All right, let's talk about the specifics. 50,000 volunteers, 18 million meals.
3: Yeah, it's the single largest hunger relief project ever staged in American history. And it's also what we believe to be the single largest day of corporate, you know, volunteer engagement. Over 700 corporations that are all joining together on the same day to send their employees out to volunteer. And our projects will be in over, I think, 51 cities this year. We'll pack more than 17 million meals all, you know, over the course of the next couple of days. It is an extraordinary phenomenon to some degree, but it also speaks to the power of the day, that moment of togetherness.
0: More on that with David and Jay coming up next.
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0: The co-founders of 9/11 Day, one of the biggest volunteer movements in the country, David Payne and Jay Winnick, their mission is to never forget and to make sure we do acts of kindness.
1: That, you would hope, would be something that we could teach the next generation, that 9/11 wasn't just about death and destruction, but it was also about discovering that despite the fact that we may think or believe very different things, when it really comes down to it, you know, we're deeply united by this fundamental goodness that we all share as human beings. And that's what we saw come out when 9/11 happened.
2: Jay, you said something at the beginning that was really remarkable to me, and the divisions that we have nowadays in our country, the red and the blue. You know, a lot of people forget that there was a contested election before that, and some of those divisions were growing at that moment. But

0: what you saw in the aftermath, and I think that's always stuck with me, is, you know, here in this country, no matter how you got here, when you got here or whatever, you know, there's a common bond of, if you work hard, opportunity will make itself available to you and your family. And if you are trying to better your life and better life for your family, these are the things that unite us all. That's what makes you an American, whether it's, you know, what you look like, whether you're light or dark, or whether you speak one language or another. This is the common bond of the American dream. This is what, you know, we're supposed to be at our best.
1: Yeah, unfortunately, the times that we're most reminded of that is when there is some kind of tragic event, people coming together, putting aside our differences. But you could see how productive and compassionate and caring people were when we just put aside our differences. It was spontaneous, really. We just, for the most part, came together and worked towards the common good and not focused on, and in fact, embraced our differences.
2: You actually have lesson plans for educators, too?
1: We do. And look, really, there's been 100 million people born in this country since the attacks. And, of course, they have no direct memories about the attacks and about the way people came together in the aftermath. And so those lesson plans are a big part of our education and our mission going forward. David and I see an amazing outpouring of enthusiasm and participation from young people who were not alive at the time. And that's really, really promising.
0: Yeah,
2: I'm going to guess, guys, that today's not the last day that you can volunteer and get involved and do something good as well.
3: You know, doing good deeds and being helpful to one another is something that we all want to strive to do 365 days out of the year. And I think 9/11 day is really meant to be a reminder that we don't need a tragedy, you know, to bring us together or to spend the time to help one another. And, you know, at least for me, you know, having seen and gone and lived through, you know, what 9/11 truly was, we need to have something equally as good as the horror of what 9/11 was, and that we owed it to the people that were killed to make sure that something really remarkable came out of that sacrifice. We could look to them and say, this is what we did. 25 years later, 9/11 has become the largest day of service in America. The country is keeping the promise to never forget, but it's doing it in a really positive and constructive way, and a way that involves not just those that were alive to remember the attacks, but all the young people in our world that want to make our nation a better place.
1: I do think that we should direct people to 911day.org to learn not only about the meal pack programs, but also about the education program and what has been accomplished with this federally recognized National Day of Service and Remembrance, and the opportunities they have year-round to participate.
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2: 9/11 Day's founding principles. 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

0: Today is 25 years since the 9/11 attacks. And I still think about the first responders all the time, including Ed Smith, who's a Port Authority police officer. On 9/11, I was a senior at Pace University in Westchester, New York. And I remember how terrifying it was for me, but the point of view of a first responder. Ed, what can you share?
1: Well, first, after I graduated high school, I worked construction building the World Trade Center. I started in September of 1969, and we poured the concrete floors for both buildings and Building 7. On the 11th, the Port Authority police gave us a day off if you give blood. So I was home. It was like 9 o'clock in the morning watching TV, and I saw the plane hit the first one. And I told my wife, I said, I got to go because I knew all the ins and outs of the Trade Center. She asked me not to go. I said, I have to. I finally made my way up to Staten Island, where I was assigned. They told me to go right away. They gave me a patrol car and told me to go. I got there. I figured, trying to think of what I'll do when I get there, and I looked. It looked like an atomic bomb went off. You had two buildings, 110 stories, that were compacted into six stories underneath the ground. And going through the pile, everything was just completely demolished. And with the jet fuel that poured, you know, down into the basement, the steel was so hot the first week or so that your boots would stick to the steel. So that was the beginning. And then we worked 7 days a week, 12, 14 hours a day for search and rescue.
0: Ed Smith was one of the first responders on 9/11.
1: There was two Port Authority cops that were buried in the rubble. People dug them out, and my partner and I carried the first guy, Will Jimino, off the pile to the triage center. That night I got home around 1 o'clock. I was up work again by 5 in the morning because my uniform was just completely destroyed. And every day after that, we just worked looking for people, and then it was just search and recovery.
0: How did your wife feel every day having you get up and go?
1: She was afraid to see a patrol car pull up and somebody get out with the priest. You know, I had a job to do. Somebody had to do it. Not a day goes by that I don't think of it. It was just horrible. And it's funny because I was looking for a beam back in, I guess, 1970, 71. I was up on the 44th floor, and I wrote on a beam with a paint can, a spray can, you know, Ed and Debbie. That's my wife's name. But I never found it. I mean, it's still fresh in my mind. I wish it would go away.
0: Well, Ed, I'm sure you've heard this a lot, and I'm going to just say it again. Thank you for being there. Thank you for being a first responder. You took the lead. That wasn't an ordinary job. So thank you.
1: We did everything we could to bring something home to the people.
0: There's not many people that would ever trade places with you to ever have to experience what you experienced.
1: I had very good support in the family. So my wife, she was tremendous help for me. There's a book called Reuters News Group. After September 11th, there's a full page of me in there with my picture.
0: You're a true hero, Ed, and thank you again.
1: Thank you so much.
0: Ed Smith, he was one of the first responders on 9/11 with the Port Authority Police. I'll be thinking about you all day, Ed.
1: You too, ma'am.
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0: The one thing that we have learned throughout the show today, there are a lot of illnesses that have come out after 9/11. Dr. Michael Crane is the medical director at the World Trade Center Health Program at Mount Sinai. What are they doing to help these people? And are you one of them? It's coming up next.

0: 25 years after 9/11, we've come to realize that the tragedy didn't just end on that day. It's a medical story that's affecting many people every single day now. The World Trade Center health program at Mount Sinai exists because of people that were exposed to the disaster, and they continue to develop health problems all these years later. Stephen Wallace, he's a senior outreach and education program coordinator, and Dr. Michael Crane, the medical director at Mount Sinai. Dr. Crane, I'd love to start with you. What are doctors still learning about, like the long-term health effects after people were being at ground zero or in the surrounding area?
1: Every day is a learning experience. We continue to see, unfortunately, new conditions, previous conditions appearing in ways we didn't expect sometimes. Most of the time, it's involving the airways. Tremendous amounts of sinus problems, bronchitis, lung transplants. The gastrointestinal tract is not immune, and predisposition to certain types of cancers. Many interlocking systems thrown a curveball by this 9/11 exposure.
2: Doctor, I think that when, you know, this happened, obviously everybody around the area, certainly New York, understood what all that stuff was flying in there. We didn't understand what it was, but we saw it. You know, we knew that it had to be something horrific for people to be breathing in and exposed to, but yet so many people went and they did the toughest job that could ever be imagined there. Early on, when you were studying this and taking in this research and seeing these people developing these conditions, did you find that other people thought basically you guys were making it up or you're quacks or it's not as real as we thought? What was that like?
1: Well, my whole staff thinks I'm a quack, so that's nothing new.
2: Yeah, well, in the best way, I'm sure.
1: Look, I saw so many unreal and terrible things when I was down there, but I also saw absolute courage by people off the street running into that burning pile, trying to help other people get out, and they would come out covered with dust, and they'd go back again, and that is absolute unselfish heroism. Stephen, is that your story too? Would you be in that pot with me?
3: For me, this is personal. Always has been. 7.5 years ago, Dr. Crane made the mistake of interviewing me for this current position, and this has been the most heartbreaking, but also the most gratifying. This program is designed to give back to that community of people, whether you were a reporter that went down there or a firefighters. You don't have to be a first responder. You're a responder. You told the story or you helped by feeding the responders while they dug on the path. 24/7 that operation went. And I hear so many times from people, well, I'm not sick, so I don't need the health program. I hear that story and I say, hey, dummy, it's not about you now. It's about your family. Let us help you. And so that you can help us to figure out what all of the effects of the collapse of those buildings did to us, you know, in the air that we breathe.
1: Yeah, speaking of those effects, too, we tend to concentrate on the physical and the cancer, but a tremendous burden of post-traumatic stress disorder exists in these responders. And then you can get into a cycle where you get depressed, and all of a sudden you have this whole package of post-traumatic stress disorder. And I think one of the reasons why both Stephen and I have stayed around for so long dealing with this is we've met these people. We know these people. We cannot tolerate the idea of these heroes being ill or discomfited. And that's why we stay with the program. And I think the program is great. Great mental health, great physical health. And we try to bring it to them every day.
0: I think you guys are doing an incredible job.
2: It's very noble.
0: Yeah, Dr. Michael Crane and Stephen Wallace, the work you're doing is incredible, and you're bringing an entire community together and supporting each other. From the World Trade Center Health Program, Clinical Center of Excellence at Mount Sinai. Thank you so much, gentlemen.
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1: Good morning. As communities across Clearfield and Jefferson counties pause today to mark the 25th anniversary of September 11th, local veteran services are preparing to honor those who served. The Dubois VA Outpatient Clinic announced it will host its annual Suicide Prevention Walk on September 15th to bring awareness to mental health resources for area veterans, first responders, and caregivers. In regional recreation news, state officials have designated six new ATV connector routes across Elk and Potter counties. The new designations, including several roads in Fox Township, will allow riders to safely travel on local roads to access businesses and connect directly to the Elk County Trail of Dreams. And Clearfield County Commissioners are reviewing a requested six-month contract extension for the Mashannon Valley Processing Center. Local officials caution that if the federal government purchases the facility outright, the region could lose nearly $700,000 in annual property tax revenue. And I'm Cody Gaboff, Radio Novo News.
2: Imagine being on the 78th floor of the tower, and all of a sudden, you hear the plane hit, and you have to walk yourself out. Now imagine being blind with your guide dog under your desk. That's exactly what happened to Michael Hingson. He's coming up next.
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Hey, this is Cole Boffin, wide receiver on the Clearfield Bison football team. 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

0: Michael Hingston was on the 78th floor of the North Tower when American Airlines Flight 11 struck the tower at 8:46 a.m. Now, Michael happens to be blind, and it was his yellow Labrador, Roselle, that was hanging out under his desk that led him down the 78 floors to safety. Michael is also the author of the New York Times bestselling book, Thunder Dog. Michael, thank you so much for joining us today.
1: Sure. And I would make one slight modification to what you said. Guide dogs don't lead. People think they do, but that's not the job of the guide dog. The dog's job isn't to know where to go and how to get there. That's my job. The dog's job is to make sure that we walk safely, which we did.
0: I read that everywhere you say that this is a partnership, you and Roselle. You guys work together to get out of the building.
2: It's amazing, Michael. I'm learning something already.
1: It absolutely is a team effort. I think it takes, every time I get a new guide dog, it takes a year to really develop a close-knit relationship between dog and person and dog. I wrote a book in 2024 that was published called Live Like a Guide Dog, True Stories from a Blind Man and His Dog. It was intended to be a book to try to teach people that they can control fear rather than letting fear overwhelm them so they can't make decisions. But it was also a book that really teaches people about the teaming relationship that builds up between a blind person and a guide dog. I point out to people all the time that a lot more about team building from working with eight guide dogs than I've ever learned from all the experts in the world. Working and building a team, especially with a creature that doesn't speak the same language and think the same way that we do, is an important but a very doable thing, and that's what we did.
2: Michael, obviously an amazing story, and a lot of people can't put themselves in a situation to imagine something like this ever taking place with them. But, you know, you speak of that relationship with the dog and how it builds upon itself there as well and through your work and training. But how long had you been working with Roselle, and how long did you have a guide dog before that?
1: I got my first guide dog in 1964. I got Roselle in 1999. So we were together, I think, about 22 months before September 11th happened. So we have built the team. But even so, my job as the team leader is to try to make sure that not only the dog stays focused, but that the dog is comfortable. So, for example, going down the stairs on September 11th, I was constantly encouraging her and praising her. Good girl, Roselle. What a good job. Good dog. Because I wanted her, one, to know that I was okay and not afraid, or I won't say not afraid, but not showing fear. And two, that she could be okay, because she had to sense what was going on around her in terms of all the fear and concern that people had. So I needed her to know that I was with her and we were working together and we would continue to do that. Kept her focused and kept her able to do the things that she needed to do on September 11th.
0: You know, Michael, you had a different take because everybody around you could see what was happening, but you couldn't see. Did you understand what was happening based solely on what you could hear and feel?
1: Not any more than anybody else. The reality is, as we were in the office and then going down the stairs, no one knew what was going on. Superman and X-ray vision are fiction, right?
2: Right.
1: And the reality is that where we were on the 78th floor, it was between 15 and 21 floors above us where the plane hit. On the other side of the building, nobody could see through 18 floors of concrete rebar. People didn't know that when we got into the stairwell, I began smelling an odor. And it took me about 4 hours to realize I was smelling the same thing I smelled every time I went to an airport. And I did a lot of traveling for my company. So I recognized the smell of burning kerosene, jet fuel. People were wondering, what are we smelling? What's going on? I finally realized what I was smelling, and I observed to other people, I'm smelling the fumes from burning jet fuel. And they said, you're right. We must have been hit by an airplane because you're right. We're smelling burning jet fuel. Going down the stairs, none of us knew what happened. When we were encountering firefighters coming up the stairs, they weren't telling us what happened. And that was just the way it was. So the fact is that we went down the stairs. We knew the building was on fire. We knew that something had hit the building, but that's all we knew.
0: We're going to have more with Michael Hingston coming up next.
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1: 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Weather.
2: Looks like a good-looking day today with sunshine. High today around 77. Overnight tonight, partly cloudy, the low 57. Tomorrow, Saturday, turning mostly cloudy. A few showers developing, high 74. And Sunday, partly sunny at times, the high 78. I'm meteorologist Wayne Mahar.
3: Michael Hinkson was on the 78th floor when the plane hit. Just like everybody else, he had to find a way down the stairs. 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We'll have more with Michael coming up next.

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0: Michael Hingson was on the 78th floor when the 9/11 attack occurred. Michael is blind. He and his guide dog sit down the stairs.
1: Michael, you're walking down with the dog. You're keeping them calm. You're encouraging Roselle. There's this confusion amongst everybody. And describe what it's like. Is it loud? It must be packed. It must be elbow to elbow, right? I mean, what is that like?
2: Well, it was packed. It was elbow to elbow, but it wasn't loud. Several of us worked to keep people calm and focused and not allow panic to ensue as we were going down the stairs. I was with a colleague from our corporate office. We were going to be doing sales seminars that day, teaching people how to sell our products. And of course, that didn't happen. And early arrival guests got out. My colleague, David Frank, from our corporate office in California, took them to the stairs because I told him, get our early arrivals to the stairs. Don't let them take elevators, because if the fire gets into the elevator shafts, which it did, we're going to lose people. So don't do that. Take them to the stairs. I knew that because I had spent a fair amount of time truly learning what to do in the case of an emergency at the World Trade Center. I was the leader of that office. I was hired to open the office and hire people. And I felt as a leader, I needed to do the same things that any other leader would be expected to do. Difference being, I don't rely on signs or anything like that. I rely on absolute actual knowledge. So I spent time with the Port Authority police, the fire department, other people, emergency preparedness people, and just walking around the World Trade Center a lot to know where things were, know what the process was, and know what to do in the case of an emergency. And that mindset kicked in on September 11th. My friend David, who I mentioned at about the 50th floor, said, Mike, we're going to die. We're not going to make it out of here. So as I say to people when I speak at events, I just said to David in my sharpest voice, stop it, David. If Roselle and I can go down these stairs, so can you. Right. And he told me that that brought him out of his funk that he was going into. And he said, I want to walk a floor below you if it's okay and just describe to you what I see on the stairs. So, for example, when I got to the 45th floor, David said, hey, Mike, I'm at the 44th floor. This is where the Port Authority cafeteria is, not stopping, going on down. David was doing something very important. He was shouting up to me everything he saw. Mike, 44th floor, all's good here. He was keeping so many people focused just by shouting up to me from the next lowest floor. Mm-hmm. He had to keep people from panicking on the stairs. That kind of activity kept so many people from panicking, I'm sure, as we went down the stairs. Because if a panic happened, we'd all have been trampled to death.
0: And what was Roselle like this whole time? I mean, obviously, your dog is trained.
2: She was focused. She was getting encouragement from me, which is what she was looking for. So she just continued to walk down the stairs and be focused. There were times that, as you said, it was elbow to elbow and she couldn't even guide. So I had her just holding her leash rather than the harness, and she was in a heel position and we would just walk down the stairs. But she was focused. She was calm. That was because I was encouraging her and working to stay calm myself.
0: What's your favorite memory of Roselle that has nothing to do with 9/11?
2: Roselle liked to steal socks and slippers and hide them. She didn't chew them up. She loved to hide them. So we'd try to go find them. It was a game.
0: I love that.
1: Yeah. Even working dogs play. That's for sure. It's an important part.
0: Michael Hingston. Oh, yeah. You can check out his podcast, Unstoppable Mindset, wherever you get your podcasts. He's got his New York Times bestselling book, Thunder Dog. And you could learn all about him on his website at michaelhingston.com. Unbelievable story. And wow.
1: Inspirational.
0: Absolutely.
1: Thank you for sharing.
2: If anyone's looking for someone to come and be a speaker at an event and love to hear from you, you can contact me through my website or just email me. It's real easy. It's speaker, S-P-E-A-K-E-R, at Michael Hingson, michaelhingson.com.
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2: There's so many different stories of what happened on 9/11, what you experienced, where you were. But imagine being called to the White House bunker. That's exactly what happened to Robert Darling. It's coming up next.

0: think I'd die for you.
1: Imagine being in the White House bunker on 9/11. That's exactly where Lieutenant Colonel Robert Darling was. Now, I want to be specific, Robert. You were inside the Presidential Emergency Operations Center, and you were working in the crisis management operation around the vice president and the national security advisor. Do I have that correct?
2: You know, that's right, Anna and Raven. My job initially was to work in the White House military office, airlift operations. And our primary role was to move presidential gear in advance of the president worldwide. So the minute he steps off Air Force One, he has helicopters, limousines, snipers, doctors, phones, food, whatever he needs is there waiting for him. That was our primary role. But on 9/11, we evacuated the White House. The president was in Florida, and I was ordered to the president's underground bunker, known as the PEOC, or President's Emergency Operations Center, initially to do logistics, to support the president, wherever they're going to take him. But when I got down there with the phones ringing, I got between the vice president of the United States and the Pentagon as he was ordering defensive measures for our nation.
3: What an amazing thing to consider. I mean, I think that if people spent a moment to think about it, right, they expect the president to be there. But obviously, he was in that classroom when he got the information. As you said, he was in Florida. So there's a transportation issue there as to where they're going to move him to keep him safe. The Pentagon's come under attack. The phone is ringing and people need somebody informed to help relay this information in a way that the vice president and the secretary of defense can understand. And I mean, when you look at that team, I mean, they were making the decisions at that moment.
2: Can you imagine having to make the decision to take American lives out of the sky to save more American lives on the ground? Yeah. Those type of consequential decisions were being made that day.
3: You mentioned that specifically. This is a thing that did not come to fruition, but was discussed here before Flight 93 was downed by the passengers on that plane specifically, right? You're mentioning the fact that we may have to scramble fighters and we may have to take care of this if this jet cannot report and we don't know where it's going.
2: Absolutely. And, you know, imagine 40 ordinary Americans have boarded that plane in Newark, New Jersey,
3: right,
2: on their way to San Francisco, rose up, Tom Burnett, Todd Beamer, 38 others fought back hand to hand with terrorists. Ultimately, you know, that plane crashed in Shanksville on its way to the U.S. Capitol. But American citizens, Americans rose up to keep these terrorists from reaching that target.
1: Yeah. Rob, I have a question. Who ordered you to the bunker? Like, who's in charge of saying, you know, Rob, get down there?
2: Well, I worked for a full-bird colonel. His name was Mike Irwin at the time, who ran airlift operations. He was the director of airlift operations. Everybody was evacuating the White House. And because I was responsible for the president's logistics package, I couldn't leave the White House. And that's when he said, go across the street, go underground into the bunker to get the president the equipment he needs wherever they're going to take him. And when I got down there, the military aide to the vice president immediately said, Bob, I need help, answer the phones, they're ringing off the hook. All of a sudden, I got between Vice President Cheney and the Pentagon.
1: What was the moment where you realized that the president himself was potentially a target as well?
2: Well, all throughout the day, and I guess it was sometime late morning, the Secret Service called down into the bunker and said, Angel is next. We got a credible source in the Sarasota, Florida area, Angel is next. That's the Secret Service code word for Air Force One when the president is on board.
1: More of this incredible story with Robert Darling is coming up next.
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2: On its feet again, you know, start saving American lives against this terrorist organization. It was organized chaos, not necessarily fear.
3: When you're in this situation, and just forgive me because so much has been covered of this over the years, but I have a curiosity as to when you're looking at it and you don't know, you know some of the players at this point, but you don't know all the backers and so forth. How close are we at that point right there to, I don't know, as a layman, launching something or whatever, right? Like, I mean, because I think that a lot of us, we think, well, somebody fired at us. We're going to fire at them right then. Like, where are we on that? What's our mentality?
2: Well, it wasn't offense mentality right away. Okay. It was, to what degree have we just been infiltrated? Is this it? Is there 10 planes out there heading for cities around the U.S.? Yeah. Are they going for more targets? When, you know, let's get a sight picture, situational awareness. Let's build that up to find out just the scope of what we're dealing with. And once you get that under control, then the normal process is you'll migrate over to operations to find out where they are, what resources you have available, and options for the president to defend America and take us to war.
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5: Good morning. As communities across Clearfield and Jefferson counties pause today to mark the 25th anniversary of September 11th, local veteran services are preparing to honor those who served. The DuBois VA Outpatient Clinic announced it will host its annual Suicide Prevention Walk on September 15th to bring awareness to mental health resources for area veterans, first responders, and caregivers. In regional recreation news, state officials have designated six new ATV connector routes across Elk and Potter counties. The new designations, including several roads in Fox Township, will allow riders to safely travel on local roads to access businesses and connect directly to the Elk County Trail of Dreams. And Clearfield County Commissioners are reviewing a requested six-month contract extension for the Mashannon Valley Processing Center. Local officials caution that if the federal government purchases the facility outright, the region could lose nearly $700,000 in annual property tax revenue. And I'm Cody Gaboff, Radio Novo News.
6: Lieutenant Colonel Robert Dowling was on site inside the bunker at the White House when the attacks were taking place on 9/11. Directly updating the Vice President and the Secretary of Defense at that time. Called in from the Pentagon, this is the first time he's entered that area. What is that experience like that day? It's coming up next.
4: Wake up, wake up, wake up. In the morning, in the morning. 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

0: You're working in the Pentagon when the plane hits. You're called to the White House bunker. What does that look like? Joining us, it's retired Lieutenant Colonel Robert Darling.
1: This seems like a ridiculous question, but I'm going to ask it because I'm so curious. What does the bunker look like?
2: You know, they told me, you know, when I was writing my book, and it came out in 2010, that I wasn't allowed to describe where, how deep it is or how thick the walls are. But I can tell you, it's a bank vault on steroids. It's not a door you and I pull on. It was made to, withstand overpressure. It's designed to be pretty robust, a safe place for us to take the first family. And you're only talking about an executive briefing room down there with a big table and lots of TVs, a bunch of consoles for 20, 25 people that can answer the phones, watch TV, do all those things in a normal operation center, and build situational awareness for our leadership.
3: Well, from what I hear, it's going to be a lot larger now, the one that they've just put in now. So
2: you and me both, I hear it's getting a much needed upgrade. Mm-hmm. And, you know, I will tell you that once you're out of the White House, you're out. Like you, I can see the investment going in onto the White House grounds.
3: Bowling alley, movie theaters, everything you need, and a strip mall.
1: I don't know about all that.
3: No, but it's an amazing, harrowing story, and obviously some of very scary moments of our nation.
1: So, Robert, you know, you wrote the book, 24 Hours Inside the President's Bunker, 9/11/01, the White House. But was that how long you were in there, 24 hours? And what did it feel like when you finally came out? And what was your family? Did they know where you were? Did they know what was happening?
3: Good question.
2: You know, the great thing about our family is military wives understand that sometimes the ops tempo may take us away. I had two, you know, my sons were 7 and 4. My wife was living in Stafford, Virginia, where we still are today. It's about 40 miles south. She was with other military wives. They knew right away to get the kids out of school, to get together, and they weren't expecting to hear from me at all. I did get a phone call out to her later on that day that I'm in a safe place. I'm really busy. I'll call you later. And she understood that. She actually thought at one point I was going to deploy right from the White House to go to Afghanistan. Like there's just no limit to what we may be called to do. But she was safe. Everything was good there. And I did get out 24 hours later after the emergency cabinet meeting the next day. We were up all night bringing the cabinet home. Anybody the president wanted back to Washington, D.C., we are arranging that transportation. And they told me I was free to go, come on back ASAP the next day. And I literally drove from the White House down to Stafford by Quantico. As I drove by the Pentagon, it was still on fire. There was white tents set up. They were still doing triage. There were just a bunch of heroes doing their job over there. And I just couldn't believe that I-95 and everything was empty. There wasn't a soul in sight.
3: Yeah. Go home, get a shower, get some rest, go back.
1: Yeah.
3: Yeah. Oh. I think a lot of people did that right at that time. Yeah,
2: that's right. Everybody was game on. They went to Camp David that weekend to talk about taking 300,000 troops halfway around the world to defend our nation. And here we are 25 years later. And think of all the millions that have served and deployed and redeployed, and the intelligence agencies that, you know, got all their systems and people in place to protect.